in such a long time, and lonesome would mean nothing to you at all. Isn't only if my own true love was waiting, if I could hear her heart is softly pounding. Isn't only if she was lying by me, and I'd lie in my bed once again. I can't see my reflection in the water. I can't speak the sounds to show no pain. I can't hear the echo of my footsteps or remember the sounds of my own name. Isn't only if my own true love was waiting, and if I could only hear her heart a softly pounding. Isn't only if she was lying by me, and I'd lie in my bed once again. There's beauty in that silver singing river. There's beauty in that rainbow in the sky. But none of these and nothing else can touch the beauty that I remember in my true love's eyes. Isn't only if my own true love was waiting, if I could only hear a heart softly pounding.

Top shirt there. Backpack. Whatever fake your pop or tail body does that yourself. Rouge, a strigo, a conserve, a chico, a Romania.

0: We'd like to thank you for listening and invite you to listen to Moishe's other lectures and engagements. What follows is a lecture given by Moishe Postone on April 19th, 2017, in his Capital Seminar at the University of Chicago. This lecture covers Volume 3 of Capital.
1: So as I recall, we should turn on the sound. As I recall, it's fine?
2: Yes. Good.
1: We only barely got started last time. Right? And what I'd like to do is start again, in part because I think that which we've reviewed already, the first page of the manuscript that was edited as Volume 3 is crucial for understanding what he's doing here. Okay, he says, by way of review, that Volume 1 investigated the phenomena presented by the capitalist process of production. The second volume, in the actual world, the empirical world, as it were, that is supplemented by the process of circulation. And here, in Volume 3, it's the capitalist process of production taken as a whole, as the unity of production process and circulation process. And his concern is not to present general reflections on this unity, but to discover and present the concrete forms which grow out of the process of the capitalist process of production as a whole. Now, what I want to say about this is that what you do not have here, in my view, is a theory of production, circulation, and the whole, which is the way many analysts take it. So that we go from part A, then part B, and then C is A and B together. On one level, that's the case. But then he wouldn't say, which he continues, that the configurations of capital, the Gestaltungen, as developed in this volume, approach step by step the form in which they appear on the surface of society, in the action of different capitals on one another, in competition, and in the everyday consciousness of the agents of production. So what is he saying with what I've just read about the status of what Volume 3 is?
3: It's the argument's a movement from the essence towards appearance.
1: Okay. Did everyone hear that? See, if you don't hear what somebody says, you should say, "I don't hear." And you should tell them to speak more loudly.
4: Sorry.
1: Well, you know, it's a big table. So, and I'm used to raising my voice more than most of you are. So I'd like to get you used to raising your voices as well. What Daniel said was that it's a movement from essence to appearance. And that is the case. There are some caveats here. One is that the essence is historically specific. So it is not a movement from essence to appearance in an ontological sense. The second is that moving from the essence to the appearance, we are moving from what is underlying to the way it appears. And as he's worked out several times, and he continues to do so in the course of his presentation, what appears both expresses and disguises what it expresses. So that the empirical level is generated by the more essential level on the one hand, and on the other hand, it's misleading. But it's misleading in systematic ways. So if I could take a very slight detour, I don't know how many of you are familiar with the works of Pierre Bourdieu, the French anthropologist, sociologist, a major figure. If you're not familiar at all with him, you should become so. Anyway, in his book, Outline of a Theory of Practice, what Bourdieu does is he talks about misrecognition, which in a sense is very similar to what Marx is talking about when he's talking about fetish forms. One of the differences being that if you read Bourdieu carefully, misrecognition is explained as something which is necessary for social cohesion. So there's a kind of a functionalist argument about misrecognition. That in a sense, social life requires misrecognition about the nature of people. And underneath it, although he did not like this when I was at a conference with him, it was pointed out, underneath it, people are individual maximizers. And social life is impossible if you just recognize that everybody is a maximizer. The difference between Bourdieu and Marx is that Marx attempts in a systematic way to ground, I'll call it misrecognition, in the forms themselves. It isn't a functionalist argument. And remember, the name, the subtitle of the work is a critique of political economy, meaning also a critique of the theories of political economists. Smith, Ricardo, Torrens, I mean, he goes through all of them. But the critique, once again, is not simply that these political economists are wrong, but rather, the attempt by Marx is to show that what they deal with is the surface of society. You will recall, and I know I've repeated this, the problem is I don't have notes. A long time, many years earlier than Capital, when Marx wrote the manuscript that we know as the German Ideology, in criticizing the young Hegelians, those followers of Hegel who considered themselves radical, but for whom the real change, as Marx put it, on people's possibilities were their ideas, so that you change the ideas in order to change society. And underlying that is a larger approach that consciousness determines social being. Incidentally, when I use the word determine, the German word bestimmt is something different than the English word determine, where that runs into determinism. Whereas determine is much more the bestimmung, almost like the configuration, the form given to something. It's the opposite of indeterminate. Now, to return to our theme, when Marx says that Volume 1 is about the phenomena presented by the capitalist process of production, what is he referring to? Well, the commodity is the social form that he uses to unfold then the process of production.
2: Yeah. I guess I was confused by earlier it being called a move from essence to appearance, because it seems, at least in some ways, that in Volume 1, he's dealing with, like, appearances of the dynamic of capital. But I could be mistaken.
1: No, you're right.
2: Okay.
1: You're right. The fetish forms occur all the way through, including in Volume 1. And one of the main fetishes, right away, right up front, is abstract human labor. Because Marx himself presents it imminently as simply the expenditure of energy, muscle, nerve, etc., etc., etc. And it can't be that. Because value is historically specific. What constitutes value is abstract labor. Abstract labor could not be simply the physiological expenditure of energy, because that's transhistorical. So what you have at the very beginning, and it's been misread by generations of people, is that Marx, with his, if I may say so, perverse attempt to remain really imminent to his object of investigation, presents labor as it appears to political economy. So you're right, there are many fetish forms also in Volume 1. But when he talks about essence, you mentioned the commodity, and we know the commodity is value and use value. What does he unfold from that? What is this level that he claims is hidden and disguised?
3: Time.
1: Time. I like that answer, but in one word won't do it.
3: Yeah, time as the substance of value, right? So the problem of the decrease of the rate of profit, it doesn't answer anything about the substantialization of capital in terms of the decrease of time necessary to produce commodities. So there is it's being hidden by, so.
1: Okay.
3: I guess that's what my English allows me.
1: That's fine. That's fine. Because I'll probably even repeat what you said.
3: Yeah, right. Go ahead, please.
1: Before I get to time, which I agree with, I will outline what is considered to be, by most, the essential level. Most commentators take the essential level to be one that proves that labor is the source of all wealth. Period. Labor is the source of all wealth, and this is disguised, veiled, as you move through capital and as you approach the surface. And this interpretation is, in my view, half correct. Labor, for Marx, is not the source of all wealth. It's the source of all value. The difference being that what Marx outlines in Volume 1, A, is a dynamic, a directional dynamic. Circulation does not have a directional dynamic, circulation can speed up, but that means that the circle is just going faster. There is a directional dynamic. So what Marx is trying to explain, among other things, is why is it that what a lot of people would call modernity has this dynamic form? So it doesn't assume the dynamism of modernity, it attempts to ground it. So value theory is an attempt to ground the dynamic. However, there's a twist here. The twist is that if you read Marx carefully and look at what he does with machinery and then what he does with accumulation, what he is saying is that the secular tendency of capital is to render living labor, the variable capital, increasingly anachronistic. And at the same time, the system is based on value.
2: I'm wondering what secular adds to this description, because you've said this a lot, I think, secular tendency, and I guess I don't understand how that means something other than the tendency of capital. Like, what is specifically secular about this tendency, or what is secular? What does this mean?
1: Long range.
2: Okay.
1: Yeah. In other words, the relative decline of living labor doesn't proceed linearly. There are times, for example, one could argue, and some people have argued, that this model, which the economists loved and now has reached its dead end, that technological innovation may cause some jobs to be lost, but you get whole new sectors that absorb that labor, that was, if anything, possibly the case with the rise of mass production in the first half of the 20th century. Right? The mass production of durable goods. The best example being automobile. That these really gigantic factories were large enough that they really did suck in a lot of labor. New labor, but also labor that was rendered superfluous by technological changes. Marx is arguing in the accumulation chapter, I would argue, that the long-range tendency, is that better than saying secular?
3: Yes.
1: The long-range tendency of capital is to reduce living labor. So that the outsourcing of proletarian labor, which we saw in the past generation to China, the enormous increase in the Chinese working class, just as the American industrial working class was declining, that increase has stopped. And what is going on in China now is something quite similar to what was going on with regard to labor, with what was going on in the States earlier. Slowly, the supplanting of line labor by robots. The Chinese proletariat ceased growing, to the best of my knowledge, that is on the basis of statistics I've read, around 2007. It hasn't been growing since. Because there had been a school of thought that said the worldwide proletariat will grow even if the working class in what had been the metropolitan countries declines. And I'm saying that the logic of Marx's analysis in the first volume is no, the long-term decline of living labor, and yet the retention of living labor as the source of value. Which means that wage labor remains central even as it becomes superfluous. It's this movement I want to suggest that for Marx is hidden by the phenomena that he describes in volumes 2 and 3. And this is a different way of talking about the essence that is being hidden. One way is to really ontologize it. Labor is always the source of wealth. And it's veiled, and therefore laborers are mistreated, etc., etc., etc. And that a post-capitalist society would entail the realization of labor is different than the perspective that I just outlined, that labor remains the source of value as value becomes anachronistic. And a post-capitalist society would in fact not be based on wage labor. Both of them, both of those perspectives, agree that volume one for Marx is the essence. So both would be opposed to a different kind of view that is almost like sectional. First we do production, then we do circulation, and now we bring them together where there is no, the concepts structuring what production is and what circulation is are absent. It is, if one will, a reification. Okay?
5: I have one question about something you said earlier that seems really helpful. I was reading a book about Marx, and it put forward a really general analogy for how Marx conceived of labor, and it analogized it to the kind of undifferentiated way that Freud conceived of the libido. And there's been criticism for a long time that Marx almost, you know, autistically conceives of the labor of real living human beings in this really abstract way that a lot of economists still do whenever they refer to aggregates and such. Mm-hmm. And if you're saying that that's a fetish that he's pointing out, not actually adopting, is that what you're saying? He's not thinking of labor as this thing that doesn't really refer to real human beings in a way that only an economist would, perversely?
1: Yes and no. I mean, I agree that in the early Marx, and I don't think he changes this, like Freud's libido, labor has no given form. Labor is a human activity because it's not instinctual. It's remarkably, I guess one word would be adaptable, but that doesn't go far enough. It's basically protein. There is no natural form of labor. And just as for Freud, there is no natural form of sexuality, in spite of the bad rap that Freud has received, there is no natural form of labor for Marx. Labor is this creative, dynamic system. In Capital, it is harnessed, narrowed, and abstracted. The transition from production based on artisanal labor to production based on proletarian labor is one that involves, not all at once, but it involves de-skilling. Industrial workers are really not the same as artisans. And so what Marx is doing is he's talking about a labor that's emptied of all content in a system that not only oppresses them, but is generative of enormous amounts of knowledge that, in a sense, would allow for production that didn't require this kind of empty labor. So the real difference between these two approaches I've outlined of the so-called essence is whether the overcoming of capitalism means the realization of labor or its abolition. In both cases, however, there is this notion that volumes 2 and 3 aren't just different sectors of the economy, but hide what comes, what is below them. Now, why does he, in the first chapter, talk about cost price? What is cost price?
6: Cost price is, if I remember correctly, it is it's the amount that the capitalist expends in terms of resources in order to get the thing. And it basically allows the capitalist to fetishize the categories from living labor and dead labor, from the raw materials and the means of production and the living labor, the workers. It allows them to combine that together, or they instinctively combine that together, and they say, this is how much I spent to get this much more in profit.
1: Okay. Let me write a couple of things on the board, very simple things, just to remind you. I'll be off camera for a second.

0: For Marx, Kant's and capital are raw materials, machinery, buildings. They transmit within his framework. They transmit value. They aren't generative of value. V is variable capital. That's the amount of money that the capitalist gives the workers to reproduce labor power. And S is the surplus value that's created. Now, for Marx, V plus S is the new value that's created, part of which goes to the workers, part of which then exists as surplus. Right, so this is new value. Because this is new value, the rate of surplus is S over V. It's within, as it were, the frame of new value. What is the ratio? What is surplus? And what is necessary or variable? And one other thing that will become important that he introduces in the accumulation chapter, when I said the secular tendency of capital is to diminish living labor, he expresses that as what he calls the organic composition of capital, which is the ratio of constant capital to variable capital. This ratio rises with time. More and more constant capital, less and less variable capital, i.e. living labor. And profit, finally. Well, no, before profit. Cost price is C plus V. For the capitalist, what I've got in brackets up here is alien to their experience. What their experience teaches them is that this is the amount that they lay out. This is their costs, and then they get a surplus. Profit is the ratio of surplus to C plus D. Okay? So we'll leave this on the board because every so often referring to it can help.
1: Quick question about that. Is there a reason that specifically for the C over V, the organic composition, is there a reason that it's C over V and not V over C to form the ratio?
0: You could do it the other way, but then you...
1: But Marx doesn't do it that way.
0: He doesn't do it that way.
1: Okay.
0: Right? More and more capital is expended on constant and less on variable. Now, a lot of people have taken C over V just as an explanation for the tendency of the rate of profit to fall, as if that's really Marx's concern. Whereas I'm saying his concern is really the diminution of V. Okay, so for the capitalist, the cost price seems to the capitalist as being the actual cost. Marx distinguishes between the capitalist cost of commodity, which is measured by the expenditure of capital, and the actual, what he calls the actual cost of commodity, which is measured by the expenditure of labor. And that's the first one that I wrote.
2: Okay? And basically, he says the wages are in advance. Wages are in advance, and if you use the bracket V plus S, what you have is the new value produced. Wages are not for that. Excuse me.
3: And that's surplus value, right?
2: Surplus value is the ratio within that. Yeah.
1: When you say that wages are in advance, what I think of is that the capitalists are paying workers. Oh, I think I might understand it, that they pay workers now for work that they're going to do later.
2: Yeah.
1: But they never, but the whole idea is that they never fully pay the workers for the amount of work that they do.
2: No, they pay the workers for the value of their labor power. What they don't pay them for
1: is the amount of
2: value, is the amount of value produced.
1: Yeah. But it's in advance in the sense that they pay them first and then the workers work.
2: Yeah.
4: It's very strange, right?
1: It is, because usually you think of workers being paid after they've done
2: it. I know, and that's what he calls the fetish of wages. And that's already in the first chapter, but he's dealt with this in the past. The fetish of wages is that the value of labor power, which is a reproduction cost, presents itself as the value of labor.
4: Where is this much? Sorry.
2: 121, 122.
4: The fetish of wages.
2: Well, that's me.
4: Oh, okay.
2: He dealt with that, actually, the fetish of wages in volume one.
4: Ah, volume one, okay.
2: But wages give the appearance both to the capitalists and the workers that they're being paid for their labor. And Marx says, no, they're being paid for their labor power. And that capitalism rests on the difference between the value of labor power and the total value created. Wages help blur the difference between constant and variable capital. Both of them are costs. And for the capitalist, what is significant in terms of their costs? They buy all this stuff. And they distinguish that stuff in terms of what?
5: Fixed and circulating.
2: Fixed and circulating. What do those terms mean here?
1: Fixed capital gives up its value slowly in the form of machines, means of production, and circulating capital actually is wholly transmitted all at once to the commodity. So raw materials and labor are lumped together, even though they shouldn't be, as Marx understands it.
2: Right. So in terms of the experience of the capitalists and what they're spending their money on, they make a distinction between fixed and circulating costs. Their fixed costs are a whole range of things that depreciate slowly. Buildings, machinery, and circulating costs are those that have to be renewed constantly, and that's labor and raw materials. Now, he had already dealt with fixed and circulating in volume two as part of a fetish that arises from circulation. Because the question of how much value is transmitted for Marx is a matter of circulation. Right? Production and circulation for Marx are the production and circulation of value, not the production and circulation of stuff. In a sense, the new materialism misses that dimension in Marxian materialism. which was a critique of the old materialism of the 18th century, which is a lot like the new material. As a reaction against the idealism of the linguistic term. You know, we're caught in this squirrel cage, conceptually. We're back to the early 18th century. But moving from the 18th century back to the 21st, so the distinction between constant and circulating and fixed capital emerges from circulation, that's volume two. But here, on an experiential level, it also are significant, the distinction is a significant one. Right, so the value for the capitalist, the value of the commodity seems to be a function of the amount of capital. Now, if the actual cost, the cost price is C plus V, and S in terms of the consciousness of the capitalist drops out, where does the profit come from?
1: I'm not mistaken, it can be understood by the capitalists to come from a lot of different places, from technological increases, from the means of production themselves, from
4: increase of wages.
1: Exactly.
5: Well, for the capitalists, the surplus comes from sale.
2: Yes. The surplus comes from the sale. Now, here are my costs. Now I'm going to go out and sell. And sale is in the sphere of circulation. So profit seems to derive from capital itself. There's just something about capital that allows me to sell for more than I paid for. Now, as Marx already pointed out in volume one, in the section called Contradictions in the Formula of Capital, that this model, which is sort of consciously or unconsciously based in the experience of old merchant capital, right? You send a train of camels to Western China, you buy silk, you bring it back, and you make a lot of money because you're going to sell for much more than you bought. This model doesn't work for Marx in a society to explain an ongoing surplus. It simply doesn't work. Yes.
5: Say that the problem is that such a theory, it's not actually a theory, only explains how value moves around in society, because you can only make a profit by selling a commodity for more than you bought it for if somebody else gets less. So this theory would only explain how value is somehow shifted throughout society. Some pocket with more, others less, but it wouldn't explain how new value emerges.
2: Right. That's exactly right. And the shifting of surplus is what he is then going to call profit. At this point, he still hasn't fully developed it. But the issue is, how can you have a whole society that is based on ongoing surplus production that does not use force, ideal, typic

0: analysis, it doesn't depend on ongoing coercion. Or better yet, coercion has a very different form. It's an abstract coercion. You have to work to survive. You don't need somebody to whip you to the factory. That is only, that kind of coercion is only necessary, he sort of makes it a little note at the end of volume one, where you've got a lot of land available, where people can flee to the land. Kelly, were you about to say something?
1: Well, I guess I have a question. I've been reading about this a little bit lately. And are you saying if we're talking in terms of like absolute surplus value, relative surplus value, that with relative surplus value there's no coercion, but there might be with absolute surplus value or with so-called original accumulation?
0: Original accumulation is based on force.
1: Okay. So then there are people who will say, you know, capitalism is an ongoing process of original accumulation.
0: I know they do.
1: Yeah. So your response is?
0: That I think people have an easier time, not that it doesn't exist, but have an easier time with force than with abstract coercion.
1: Sure, but I mean, for example, like I was reading today this, historical economic anthropology that talked about the introduction of, like in Polanyian terms, general purpose money. So a money that can be used for all definitions, you know, the use of money, into a society where there was no general purpose money before that. And the only way by which the people were sort of like coerced into, using this money basically, because otherwise they wouldn't have needed it, but they needed it to pay their taxes, which based on this entire sort of violent process of taking over basically, right? I guess I'm wondering what the purpose is, or what is the argumentative like thrust, or what is of saying this isn't about violence. I mean, are you saying there was always a historical moment that was also about violence, but that doesn't explain the whole thing, but it still is a prerequisite?
0: Well, it was a prerequisite for getting the system into place, as it were. Once a system is in place, it requires less and less direct violence.
1: Okay, so maybe it's a matter of like defining violence.
0: That's true. You can expand violence to say that the fact that most people in this society have to work if they want to survive, that is a form of violence. But that's not direct violence. That's very different than somebody going around, you know, door to door with a cudgel and driving them to work. The problem that I have with the new emphasis on violence is I think it really doesn't understand what value theory is about. So it's about getting stuff, and which societies or people get the stuff, and which are the people who are robbed of the stuff. It's not that this is false, but what I've been trying to emphasize is the trajectory of capital in the last 200 years can't be explained that way. And capitalism is certainly not the first form at all, where people rob stuff and then get stuff. You know, fabulous wealth. The fabulous wealth of the Indian princes, you know, pre-colonial, was based on that kind of raw force. Capitalism is something very different. And I think there's a kind of theoretical regression in focusing more and more on stuff, on people being robbed, basically. I don't deny that this is going on. But I don't think that the crisis of capital in the last 40 years can adequately be understood in terms of this. I don't know if I've answered what you're concerned with, Kelvin.
1: We can continue talking about it.
2: It was an interesting question to me, especially since I don't know much about the economics besides reading Graeber's book on debt, but he also outlines the history of money coming out of militaristic purposes. But I'm curious, and I don't know much about this at all. It's just a figment in my head right now. But prior to the 19th century, at least in the West, we didn't really have a generalized police force. I mean, we had militia and such, but we didn't have a paid constabulary and all that stuff. But then in England, whenever capitalism really takes on the form that we recognize it as having for so long, the police force also becomes generalized. And it becomes more of a normal thing, not only as this temporary part-time gig or something like that, as you have with maybe like Old West sheriffs or something, but it's a continuing presence paid for by taxes and therefore by the state. Mm-hmm. I'm just curious, regarding violence, if you do take the police force to be essentially a repressive apparatus for maintaining property relations as they are, if you have any thoughts about the rise of policing and the violence that their very uniform implies, I mean, the monopoly on violence that implies, and if that is a direct violence, like pirates coming to rob all your goodies or something, or if it means something more substantial, which we accept without recognizing that it is violent, even though it actually is a very violent force. And I mean, the number of prisoners in America that increases whenever our economy decreases, and it's generalized productivity. I'm just curious about how this kind of all webs together.
0: I'm not trying to deny the continued existence and importance of violence. I am saying that people who focus only on that really don't understand the difference between capitalism, slavery, feudalism, and other forms of domination. And the reason why that's important is because the potential generated by capital is something fundamentally different from what serf-based society or slave-based society or any other form of domination possibly generates. It's not enough within this framework just to say there's violence and it's bad, and we should abolish the violence. Okay. The question is, as you yourself raised, why do you have this? And incidentally, it's not so simple with the police force. I'll give you one historical example. The American West and the Canadian West. One of the differences between them, which made a gigantic difference in historical development and in consciousness, was that the Canadian West was first populated by the police. The people you know as the Mounties. The Mounties are a national police force. They are sent out into the territories and they build forts and settlements are developed around those forts. Some settlements are way further out. What that means is the state is there before civil society. And what that means is that Canadian civil society is actually much more pacific than American. American civil society in the West everybody was their own law, basically. The settlers preceded the state, except in economic terms, because everything was land grant. And you have, you're right, these part-time sheriffs or whatever. Everybody's carrying a gun. Everybody is, in a sense, their own policeman. And you still have that consciousness in America. Levels of violence here are through the ceiling compared to Canada. The one exception in Canada, there's been an interesting study on this that I just read about, is if you go beyond a certain perimeter, let me say 100-mile diameter from the Canadian police force forts, then what you get is something much more similar to American violence. But what the British tried to avoid in the Canadian West was the Wild West. And they did it by means of the police force. Yes, it's violent, but yes, it also generated a much more pacific civil society. I mean, as you must know, murder rates, violent crime rates in the United States are off the charts compared to every other society.
2: Oh, I know. I saw a dude running from the police this morning. So, yeah, it's. I mean, watching the news in this country is probably more surreal than watching it anywhere else right now.
0: Well, it's also that the police themselves are organized as a gang. It's not really civil service. They're ethnic gangs. It's just an entirely different system. It really is. And the amount of violence that these gangs can exert is something that you do not find in any other industrialized country. You will find it in non-industrialized countries. But I want to get back to the principle of violence and non-violence. Yes?
3: Maybe this will be related to that. I'm wondering about the violence that we consider through the frame of appearance. Capitalism is providing a form of dissimulation for violence. Such the debate that might not be around the existence or non-existence of violence, but rather the appearance that it takes. And capitalism's capacity to transform this appearance, and it's the necessity to do so in order to operate based upon the system of appearances that's operated here. And if something like that is right, then if the interjection of plain violence, of crude violence, is disruptive to the system of appearances, so that it could have some kind of positive political potential as a certain form of...
0: Why is disruption necessarily positive?
3: If it unmasks a certain kind of fetish character of wages, of the commodity, etc., then it could be disruptive. When coerced state force has to make itself plain, that it disrupts the citizens, the subject's relationship to the operation of this force when it operates under a certain kind of disguise, perhaps. I don't know.
0: I understand this position, and it is a traditional anarchist position, and was very strong in the early 70s with urban guerrilla. I think historically, the idea of unmasking and therefore generating mass opposition is an illusion. I think it's a complete illusion, and it views the state and the system as being really external to the population, and the population is being fooled. So if you could just show the population that they're being fooled, what you would have is a mass uprising. I think that for me, we're speaking politically now, it's extremely avant-gardistic. And it usually is carried out by very small groups of people who are then surprised that their disruptive action didn't generate the kind of political awareness that they thought. And there's a kind of a, this is very anecdotal, but I mean, I'm sure most of you have heard of Emma Goldman.
4: Yeah.
0: Emma Goldman was involved in a relationship, God, I forgot his name, that's terrible, with a guy, another anarchist. Did somebody say something?
4: Leon Czolgosz, right? Leon Czolgosz, right?
0: No, it was somebody else, I think. At any rate, they wrote a memoir. They went to some major corporation at the time, one of the big trusts of the early 20th century, walked into the office of the chief executive and tried to kill him. Didn't succeed and was thrown in jail. Discovered that none of the prisoners understood why they did it. None. They all thought that it had to be either for personal gain or maybe this boss had harassed his wife or something like that. So this kind of signal violence, which is, you know, God, what was his name? Anyway, just wasn't. It wasn't, and for me, unfortunately, this is I'll characterize it politically. For me, this is a moralistic illusion that disruption in the system is generative of, let's say, progressive mass uprising. More often than not, it's generative of the opposite, of mass right-wing movements, and is actually feeds off of them. I think that, well, I've gone on long enough, but this is different. This is a separable issue than the one that was originally raised about the centrality of violence to capitalism. Capitalism, I think, is a very, very violent system. If you will, it is as violent as all other forms of domination. However, the trajectory of the system does not depend on the violence. You can't get a dynamic out of violence.
3: It's kind of what I wanted to test or pull out. If the trajectory of the system depends upon the apparent extirpation or dissimulation of violence, and that's why violence takes a kind of secondary function. So I was speaking less in immediate political terms than trying to ask through the form of a statement how violence might figure within this stratagem of appearances that Marx lays out.
0: Well, there's something that takes the place of violence for the system as a whole, and that's what I call abstract coercion. And it operates on almost everyone in society in different ways. You are coerced to work, but not by anybody. Capitalists, even the most despicable hedge fund managers, are coerced to show a profit. Even if they get a golden parachute and get, you know, unimaginable amounts of money just for their mistakes. Nevertheless, they are coerced. Now, the nature of the coercion, it seems to me, is something Marx is talking about. Yeah?
4: I think, kind of along those lines, it seems to me like the real difference between capitalist police forces, for example, and these, the marauders or the, you know, like the Mongol hordes or the kings with their armies in the feudal age, et cetera. I think the main difference is the police are not there to actually expropriate wealth directly from the people. They do that increasingly in the United States. You hear about these civil forfeitures or whatever they're called, you know, where police take stuff because they suspect it of being acquired by drug money and they don't give it back. And then they use it to buy a margarita machine. That actually happens. But anyway, really.
0: I know. Alas.
4: Yeah.
0: Yeah, they're a gang.
4: But so they acquire this wealth. They do that, but that's not what's generative of the fundamental dynamic of capitalism. That's not where the wealth is coming from, or indeed where it could come from. What's really happening is the corporations are whether you want to define it as violently or not, you know, coercing workers into producing surplus value, which they then use to fund or to fuel the dynamic and to create surplus value.
3: No, I just meant to comment. I agree to some extent with what you just said, but the focus on corporations, I think, gets it wrong. Abstract violence means precisely that it's impersonal. There is no agent of it. In right. Few times you saw a guy coming and hitting you if you didn't deliver whatever you had to deliver.
0: I mean, corporations do that, but they aren't the ultimate source. This is a terrible tangent. This was actually portrayed in a remarkably astute movie of the late 60s called The President's Analyst. And it was about the president having an analyst. It was thinkable in the late 60s, unthinkable after that. And of course, everybody's after this analyst. The KGB, the CIA, the FBI, they're all after this analyst. And it turns out, towards the end of the movie, that the worst of the worst, the most powerful, is the telephone company. Why? Because the telephone company wants the analyst to suggest to the president, the way only a therapist can, that it would be a good idea if every American had a little dial implanted in their brain so that they could just think numbers. I mean, this is way ahead of its time, right? So the telephone company is trying to get to the analyst. Okay. The last scene is you finally see the telephone company and it's sitting around an oval table, sort of like this, are, you know, the board of the telephone company. And then there's a power outage, and all of them absolutely stop. It turns out they were all plugged in. They're all puppets. And that's where it ends. And that really confirms what you were saying. Behind the telephone company is something else, and it is abstract. It was a great movie. I have no idea who wrote it. It was also very funny. And the way it portrays the CIA, the FBI, you know, the CIA being very diverse, the FBI being all exactly the same, you know, wearing, you know, blue, shiny suits.
2: Just a comment about the idea of separating something, you call it the corporate character, and actual corporations that have real names that we recognize. I mean, the corporate character, if you just look at something like Microsoft, yeah, I mean, you have this kind of, or Apple would probably be better, you have this, you know, this tyrant, and then the power diffuses all the way down, and that's where you could source it. But I mean, corporations and the corporate character is much more diffuse than that, usually. I mean, even the CEO is beholden to the investors, and the investors are beholden to other forces and so on. So I mean, that's a better way to characterize it, as good a way to characterize it as just something that's abstract, that kind of coalesces all around you with no real source. Instead of saying that we should look at corporations because they're not actually, you know, deploying tanks on people to make them come to work. I mean, there's still, it's at least a good analog for what people do in order not to starve to death.
0: Which is a good, I didn't follow the last half of the last sentence.
2: Comparing all the corporate forces, I mean corporate in the more dictionary sense, not just business sense, not just business, that combine to make people, you know, choose either to go to work, sleep under the bridge, or starve to death, as the appeal thing goes. It's as good a way to characterize it. I mean, I don't think that, I think that thinking of that as having at least a corporate character, if not, you know, a named corporation, is, it helps me at least understand, you know, the combinatory of things that make people do what they must do to survive and even come to like doing, you know, to identify with a person.
0: Erin.
1: Well, it's like, also like us, right? Like, it's kind of the simple fact that you don't...
0: A little louder, please.
1: Sorry. Like,
5: like the fact that you don't get to participate in society if you don't work for a wage or, like, I don't know, I guess run some sort of capital venture, right? Like, and that comes from, like, everything about our social relations and our social forms, and also how, like, we relate to ourselves and how we relate to others. So, of course, like, we would want a job, but it doesn't even take, like, some big corporate web above the workers to do that. It's, like, part of, like, if you're working, you want a job. Like, you wanted the job. Of course you did. That's how you get to participate, like, in the world. So I think it's, like, this, like, fetish character of the commodity or whatever, it's all-encompassing, right? So I guess I just don't have these full.
0: Look, on a very simple level, there's a reason why Marx begins with expropriation. And the reason, and this kind of comes back to what Kelly was saying, the reason he begins with expropriation is what you have are, eventually, historically, a large number of people who own nothing. They may have possessions, and you have to make a sharp distinction between possessions and property. Right? Your clothes are your possessions. But whether you can produce something from which you can live, that's property. Now, the way surplus was generated in all other societies is most people could survive on what they produced. Not as single individuals, they weren't Robinson Crusoe, but, for example, as part of a peasant family. Right? A peasant family generally produced everything they needed. Their own clothes, their own shelter, and certainly their own food. Maybe one or two things you had to try to get somehow. Let's say the iron point on a plow. I'm thinking of the European Middle Ages. But generally, these are self-enclosed, and what allows them to be self-enclosed is that they produce their own means of subsistence. Now, in a feudal system, the lord says, that's very nice, I want either X percent of everything you produce, like I'll come at the end of the week or the end of the month, and you give me 50 chickens, 300 eggs, etc., or the land is divided into strips. Nobody has just a plot except around the house for vegetables. And some of the strips are peasant land, others are the lord's land. And the peasant is required to work on the lord's land X amount of time, 3 days a week, 4 days a week, 5 days a week. The point is that that has to be extracted by force, because the peasant can live on their own were it not for the force. The lord does not provide them in any way with means of production. They have it. A worker is a fundamentally new phenomenon. I don't mean a single worker. I don't mean 10 workers. I mean a mass of workers. You have a population that owns nothing. And you have a new kind of lord who's willing to let them work under their conditions, but the lord owns the means of production. So ownership for the genesis of capital is absolutely significant. I've argued that it's not as significant as people think in terms of the trajectory of capital, but certainly as part of its origin stories. So, I mean, somebody else already said, you have to work. Now, it's not only you have to work to be part of society, you have to work to eat. Remember, everything like welfare payments, those develop much, much later, and in part as a response to growing unemployment. But that means that the norm is employment. The norm is employment. And you no longer have the escape valve of putting everybody whom you regard as miscreants on a boat and sending them either to the Appalachians or to Australia. Which, you know, the way, it was one way that the British actually did deal with this problem early on. But the point is that once you're in this system, you're forced. Particularly if we're talking about European societies where there isn't a lot of land, where you can just say, you know, forget about it. I'm going off on my own. It'll be hard, but I'm getting that piece of land, and eventually I'm going to become a self-sustaining agricultural peasant or farmer. Once you're a farmer, of course, you're back in the market system. So the point is there's an ongoing surplus. This isn't the first society like that, but it's an ongoing surplus that in its essence doesn't depend on violence, or better yet, doesn't depend on direct violence. The downturn of capital, of industrial capital, starting almost 50 years ago, cannot be explained on the basis of direct capital, of direct violence. You have to be able to have a theory of why, you know, the golden age of capitalism ended, and why at the same time the opening up of state-directed capitalism, aka actually existing socialism, also ended. You're not going to explain that in terms of increased violence against anybody. And that's a real historical issue. That since a lot of people just ignore all of that, capitalism becomes a kind of a reified category, just like neoliberalism. It's just a reified category. It has no history, other than maybe an origin story in blood and fire. And it's spreading blood and fire everywhere, but it is. But that's not the whole story. I see a lot of frowns, so I don't know if what I've said is A, understandable, and B, plausible for you.
2: For me, it's understandable because, I mean, the distinction between direct and abstract coercion is pretty evident, but one thing that does bother me as far as the plausibility of it goes is if capitalism, its dynamic tendency is toward making workers more and more anachronistic, how would this not result in more violence?
0: I think it does result in more violence, but of a different sort. It's not violence in order to get the surplus. It's violence in order to police the superfluous population. That's very different. You see, not that it's less violent, but the violence has a completely different function. It's not to squeeze out the surplus. I don't deny that, yes, you get more and more surplus populations who are controlled increasingly by violence. Yeah, look at Brazil.
4: But
0: you know, the police in Rio just shoot people who they think are miscreants. No? Yes?
4: No, yes, yes. I would like to say that
0: we have somebody who knows more about this than I do.
4: No, I'm not gonna talk about Brazil, but I think that the problem about this increase of violence there is a lot of theories. I don't know if I'm repeating one of the things that was already said, but it has to do with this ability to capital try to avoid its own crisis, right? So all the discussions put by Harvey, for example, and the accumulation by, I don't know if this is the word,
0: dispossession.
4: But dispossession, right? It has to do with this idea that this process of accumulation by dispossession could avoid the crisis of the rate, the decrease of rate of profit, for example, right? But I guess that from this framework, thinking about value, we have to put together to criticize the idea that this violence is being able to avoid the decrease of the substance of value, right?
0: I think Harvey would agree with that. There's a big difference between saying that accumulation by dispossession, what he calls accumulation by dispossession, becomes an attempt by capital to respond to a crisis. That's fine. But then the question is, how do we understand the crisis?
4: Yeah. This is what I try to mean.
0: Yes. The crisis isn't generated by the accumulation through dispossession. So it's a response to something if one accepts Harvey's. But I don't think that approach really obviates what I'm trying to talk about here. It's a response. But if you make that response the center, then also it sort of implicitly, I think, has the secret hope that if you can just show how bad capital is in parts of the world, you will generate a great deal of resistance. It's a word I don't like. Resistance is politically indeterminate.
4: May I try to?
0: Yeah. Le Pen is resistance in terms of her own self-understanding.
4: And I would like to put just one more thing that has to do with this. One thing is to say that capitalism is not based on direct violence. But if we, so the violence is impersonal, is abstract, but I guess we think we might put together the problem of fetish. Otherwise, the people, the working class that were overwhelmed to work, it would be impossible to think about what means dignity of labor for these people. I think that there is something that has to do with fetish, that has to do with, even though you are being coerced, overwhelmed to work, the working class has pride, proud. It's proud about this, right? So I think that there is something that has to do with fetish that should be put together to think about the problem of violence.
0: Well, I think this goes back, if I understood what you just said, I think this goes back to, it's tangentially related to a point that Aaron raised, which is that work becomes a source of identity.
4: Yeah, that's true.
0: And I think that, you know, has often been not taken sufficiently into account. Because so much of the work, which was constitutive of identity, was dangerous or lousy. Like, the best example for me is coal mining. Yeah, but coal miners have a strong sense, or had a strong sense, of their identity as miners. And, you know, the idea of generations of miners. So when there's no work for them, it's a double crisis. Right, it's a crisis of immediate material reproduction. You know, maybe you get a job in Walmart for at best 40% of what you had been earning as a miner. However, you also lose that sense of yourself, of a self. that is you. So the question of the abolition of labor is a very tricky one, in once one takes that into regard. At this point, I am going to refuel. Okay. We're still with cost price, right? Were you going to? Okay. It's at this point that Marx introduces competition. Right? The capitalist, to make a profit, has to sell above the cost price, obviously. And the upper limit, Marx would say, is the actual value. But a capitalist can sell something that is below C plus V plus S and still make a profit. And this, for Marx, enables us to understand the everyday phenomenon of competition. The basic laws of capitalist competition, for Marx, governs the general rate of profit and so-called prices of production. It depends on the difference between value and the cost price of commodities and the possibility deriving from this of selling commodities below their value at a profit. You'll notice what this means is that competition is a surface phenomenon of capital, logically speaking. It is not the essence of capital. Now, we were talking about fetishes. One of the fetishes is that it appears as if the surface to the capitalist and to most people, as if the surplus derives from the sale, rather than being realized in the sale. And here he goes off and he begins to criticize Torrens and a lot of other political economists who saw the sphere of circulation as being the source of the surplus. Yeah.
6: Sorry. Could you talk further about why competition is just an appearance of the system?
0: Competition doesn't create value. What competition does is distribute value that's been, and this will become clearer as we go on. He has this notion that value is like a total social category. I'll try and make this plausible as we go through this. And that it is distributed by various means, including competition. But competition does not, the value theory for Marx doesn't depend on competition.
6: But the attempt to invest more money or invest surplus value, to reinvest surplus value, it has to do with competition, right?
0: Oh, sure.
6: Okay.
0: Sure, but the competition is operating on the level of price, not on the level of value.
6: Okay.
0: And that's what he's trying to do here. So the level of price and profit are real.
6: Okay.
0: But they're not essential, as it were. Does this make sense to you? And obviously, and he's fully aware of this, profit and price antedate value. You don't understand value by going back to the Phoenicians or any other trading peoples. and say, look, all the way back, people were involved in economic behavior. That's correct. Yes. But that doesn't mean that that is the prehistory of capital for Marx.
4: So when we talk about the dynamic and the way that, you know, the way that the value of V falls over time because of the decrease in the amount of labor it takes to reproduce the method or the necessary commodities that that fuel the workers, basically, that reproduce the labor power. So doesn't that phenomenon of V decreasing require, if not competition, then at least multiple firms to exist across an entire economy in order to drive that value down?
0: Is that the mechanism of the rising organic composition of capital? I think so. I think one could make this argument, but then one would have to say that where there was no competition, Soviet Union, they were very cognizant of this and felt that they could not fall behind technologically, although it was a tremendously inefficient system. Not that efficiency is necessarily a good thing, but the level of inefficiency
4: hindered their operation as a capitalist or
0: Because they would do it in terms of how much you could produce, and they could never figure it out. I had a friend who spent a lot of time. He was not a political economist at all. He was a psychologist, actually, and he spent a lot of time in Moscow in the 80s. And he talked about how they tried with a nail factory. They did it in terms of the weight of nails. At which point, these workers produced these giant nails that you could barely carry. So the Planning Commission decided this is not the way to go. So they did it in terms of number of nails. And what they got were thousands of tiny little nails. It was very good as a wartime economy. It was very good as a wartime economy. There, you know, Stalin, for all of his stupidity, like basically enabling Hitler to invade the West, because the Soviet Union was giving him the raw materials he wanted. They had this treaty, and Stalin believed in treaties. But he had the foresight to move the largest arm factories to the Urals. And there they were churning out tanks in astonishing numbers. Consumer goods, not so much. So it worked for some things. Like, it worked as a military-industrial complex. It worked very well, actually. You know, with the perversions, like you had a city of physicists who basically weren't allowed to leave, who did remarkable work, like in optics. And then when the Soviet Union collapsed, they were hired by Western firms for a fraction of what they would get paid in the United States, but a lot more what they were paid in the Soviet Union to do really cutting-edge work. Also a form of violence, but okay. And finally, and this is the last part of this chapter, using Balzac, he says that in a society governed by capital, even people who are outside of the nexus begin to think that as capitalism becomes a culture. And gives us an example of peasant. But this should be combined with what Marx said in Volume 2, which I emphasized several times, about the way in which it's a mistake to think that capitalism creates is like a module that then creates other modules that look just like it. That isn't the way it works. But it doesn't mean that capitalism leaves the rest of the world intact. It transforms the rest of the world. The transformation doesn't mean that you have Ford Motor plants everywhere in the world. It doesn't mean that at all. But the world market is created very early on. And with the creation of the world market, you have a phenomenon which is fundamentally different from, I mean, there are people who've written books in the fairly recent past about how much trade went on in the Indian Ocean, for example, before the Portuguese got there. It's true. It's not that capitalism develops trade. But what capitalism does is it's transformative of the countries that it impinges upon in ways in which older forms of trade were not. And it will do this without changing the form of labor. You know, the example that he gives in volume one is the corvée, which was one way in which labor was forced in the lands where the Danube goes into the Black Sea, what is now Romania, where, you know, peasants, didn't give up a part of their produce. They also didn't work on the Lord's lands. They just had to work for the Lord under forced conditions. The corvée becomes much more onerous and strict once capitalism really is there in England, France, and Holland. I've mentioned the second serfdom in Eastern Europe. Another example, which is a little closer to home, is the degree to which New World slavery gets ratcheted up, especially in the United States, especially with cotton. When the cotton is not just simply a consumer good, but goes to the mills of the English Midlands. You know, the people who say, well, slavery isn't wage labor kind of miss the point. The degree to which this slavery is part and parcel of a global system. The dynamic of the global system, for Marx, is not robbery. The dynamic is value and its pressures to speed everything up in determinate ways. So that we were having this discussion, which I found kind of valuable, in Delhi at the beginning of February. Once you have areas of relative surplus value, you can think of it almost like a black hole that just sucks everything towards it. Just as Fordist capitalism, which was a worldwide system, it had a real determinant locus. The American Midwest, the English Midlands, the Rhine-Ruhr area of Germany, and the Tokyo-Yokohama area. Those were the real drivers of that kind of industrial capitalism. The fact that you don't have the same sort of thing in the south of France or in Spain doesn't mean that they're outside of that system. They're not. And it doesn't mean that the system operates in a morphologically uniform way. The point of value theory is that it is not spatial. It is a form of temporal mediation. It doesn't have boundaries. And I think that's a real difference to, like what you were saying, Kelly, about the outside and the inside. I don't think capital creates its own outside. Pache, all the people who think it does. Conceptually, it may. But I don't think it's a real outside. Jake.
7: And thinking about it in terms of a global system that helps us think about the mode of competition too, that the post-war Fordist mode of competition changed from the earlier liberal competition between different firms, changed into a monopoly organized capitalist sort of competition that was kind of competition between nations or within giant firms. And like the Stalinist systems, they used competition, but it was an administratively organized kind of intra-firm competition. So you still have competition, but it's the mode of competition that's been radically reorganized.
0: Right.
7: And like, coming out of the collapse of Fordist modes of capitalism, and just on the issue of structural adjustment programs, a key part of what's going on there is trying to revive the old mode of competition as free market based competition. After that had been lost in the Fordist period.
0: Right. And after the nation state ceased to be a viable economic entity, which also doesn't go all the way back, was the mode of organization of Fordist capitalism. So the period between, let's say, the 1920s and the early 1970s, the high point of Fordist capitalism, is also the high point of the idea of the nation state as an economic unit. And I don't think it's accidental that successful communist revolutions occur in this period, because successful communist revolutions, in a sense, create national capital. And some, like China, are more successful than others. But they do that. Subsequently, it's not in the cards. Now, what it means not to be in the cards is something that, you know, requires a lot more analysis than I am capable of giving and that we can get now out of this text. But what it means is that radical socioeconomic transformation of the communist sort then was unavailable to a country like South Africa. It's not only that the heads of the ANC became black bourgeoisie, which they did, but it's not simply that. Its other avenues were no longer available. And Vietnam, that tried, succeeded with one leg, as it were. If you've ever noticed how much you wear is made in Vietnam, it's very different than the kind of closed accumulation that occurred with the Soviet Union and with China.
8: So you're saying then that South Africa didn't become a communist state because apartheid fell at the time that the Soviet Union collapsing?
0: It just wasn't available as an option. Now, what that means, I think, has to be analyzed. Remember, the Communist Party was very important to the ANC. And in some ways that I regard as being extremely positive. And this is something that the left here seems to know very little about. But communists tend to be very much opposed to random killing of civilians, which nationalists have no compunctions about. Communist revolutionary movements rarely, just randomly, kill civilians. They might after they've got power. The Communist Party in South Africa played an extreme

0: diversify those who had money. But it didn't do nearly what it had promised for the townships. Just in terms of, you know, the regular sorts of things that these kinds of state accumulation farms would promise, like electrification of, in this case, the townships rather than the villages. You know, just these kinds of modernizing infrastructure. Yeah.
1: Of course, they didn't seize on a grand scale white-owned property or means of production after the fall of apartheid. So in some sense, they never set out to do that, it seems. They foreclosed the possibility, the ANC. Now, to what extent this was produced by internal dynamics and to what extent it was produced by anticipated trade dynamics with Europe and the U.S., I don't know, but what do you mean when you say it wasn't available as an option? Or for other African states who, like the CIA, for example, would intervene whenever there was an attempt at state monopolization?
0: Yes, but that doesn't mean that therefore, see, what I'm trying to get away from is that the same options were open at all times. And I mean options on a different level. You're perfectly right. I agree that there were options that were foreclosed in part because of the CIA. Yeah, and it wasn't just state control. It could be even a much more national sense, like Congo. Yeah, and the killing of Lumumba. But countries like Ghana did much better in the 70s. And in my conversations with a friend who's a political economist and is Ghanaian, there's been a real decline, not only in infrastructure, but in universities, in libraries, in the kinds of intellectual infrastructure that actually were a major source of pride for a country like Ghana in the decade after independence. This kind of decline, I'm trying to suggest, not that I've studied this and not that I've read anybody who's really done this, but this kind of decline, I think, also had implications for South Africa. Now, to understand the changing nature of the world market and world finance, I think one has to understand more, one has to, I'm not saying I do, of the differential effects of the crisis of Fordism and what that meant globally. Just as, and this is really a very different point, you know, still one has in one's head, or a lot of people do, that a lot of countries are held down, and if they could just sort of, if the brake was removed, as it were, they would develop. And what was pointed to a lot in the first decade of the 21st century was Brazil and the whole phenomenon of, like, the BRICS. And what was hidden from view, and I must admit I'm guilty of this too, was that the short-term flourishing of Brazil, which also under, you know, progressive government, regardless of their corruptions, also did manage to put into place programs that benefited a lot of people in society who had been economically truly excluded, was dependent on Brazil becoming again a primary commodities producer, this time for China. No longer dependent on the United States and Europe the same way, but very dependent on China. so that when the Chinese economy slows down, Brazil suffers a tremendous economic collapse. And it's a dilemma, I think, because I'm not sure that there are that many strategies available. But I think it has to be dealt with as a dilemma, because what is involved, essentially, and we'll get to this hopefully, is the distribution of rent. And this was the basis for Chavez in Venezuela, the oil rents. And it was the basis for Lula, where you had, I mean, a much broader palette of primary commodities than just oil. But essentially, what you got was the development of a welfare state that depended on a dependent position. All I'm saying is I think it's a dilemma. And I think, because I honestly don't have a little blueprint in the back of my mind how Venezuela could have done it differently. How, I mean, I'm not, unlike some, I was never a great fan of Chavez, but that's on a different level. Now, it's not clear to me how Brazil could have done it differently. There are people who know more about this than I do. But when you are in a different socioeconomic historical environment, certain possibilities that were available earlier no longer are. And if the nation state no longer is operative as a, this is kind of a priori thinking on my part, if the nation state no longer is operative as an effective socioeconomic unit, then the idea of the national accumulation of capital has got to be illusory. I will be very surprised if Great Britain does well after they unmoor from Europe. And I think the Labour anti-Europe left has made a terrible mistake. I think it's true that the EU is a consortium which benefits capital primarily. It seems to me that what you then try to do, which should have been done, is be part of movements or tendencies to transform the nature of the EU rather than to go back to an anachronistic nation state form that I think is going to be a much poorer nation. And if Le Pen wins in France, it'll be the same thing in France. Then Europe for sure is over. And Europe is paying a price for austerity and for its neoliberalism. It's really ordo-liberalism. They're paying a price. They don't seem to realize it, the Germans. But nevertheless, the answer is no longer national and can't be national. But the idea of an international movement to transform Europe seemed to be out of reach somehow. Out of reach. It just didn't seem to be. You would think there's so many things about Europe is unrepresentative of people feeling that they've lost any sense of control. And you would think that there would be more of a movement, which would be a combined German, French, British, Italian movement to try to transform that. And instead, what you have are these xenophobic, deeply xenophobic, nationalists, who, of course, in their wake, are helping generate either releasing a xenophobia that always was there, or legitimating xenophobic forms. Yeah, we see that already in the UK, and I think we'll see it And we see it, you know, in Holland, in, well, Hungary. Hungary is xenophobia. At any rate, where were we?
1: Cost price. Competition as a superficial phenomenon, you just concluded.
0: Right, but by superficial, a surface phenomenon, it doesn't mean that it's not real or that it's not important. Right, and in chapter 2, the condition for all of this is originally turning workers into wage laborers and non-workers into capitalists. That is, property is at the origin. I've been arguing that property doesn't remain the defining characteristic. It is an important characteristic. Okay, so, I mean, he reviews, C and V seem to be the real cost in the eyes of the capitalist, but the actual degree of his gains is determined in relation to his total capital, not his variable capital. Right? The profit of a firm does not depend on the amount of living labor in that firm. So it's not the rate of surplus value, but it is the rate of profit. And then what he does is he introduces these little equations that I have on the board. Right? Rate of profit is S over C plus V. Rate of surplus value is S over V.
2: You mean don't look like?
0: It's S over V, I'm sorry.
2: Doesn't look like that it has nothing to do with living labor, right? For the capitalist.
0: Living labor is simply one factor of
2: production.
0: One
2: factor of production, okay.
3: Before we continue, this is just a clarification question. C plus V plus S, according to Marx, equals which letter?
0: C plus B plus S is the actual cost of in value of the commodity.
3: Okay, I understand that, but I mean, which letter does he put it equivalent to? The total price is represented by, is it capital C or K?
0: Oh, this capital C, I'm
3: sorry. There we go.
0: That's I'm sorry.
3: No, don't worry about it.
0: And then he does K as C plus V. And he makes explicit in this chapter what I've already said and what was raised, that if a commodity is sold above or below its value, there is simply a different distribution of the surplus value, which does not affect the magnitude or the character of the surplus value itself. Now, once he writes that, you begin to see that surplus value is somehow a total social category that is distributed, and that the rate of profit is an expression of the distribution of value. So, retrospectively, in terms of understanding what Marx is doing in the first volume, value theory is not about the profit of a firm. Value theory is about the surplus of society as a whole. And that surplus, for Marx, has the form of value.
2: But
0: yeah?
2: Something that I don't understand in this passage, that is, if I sell my commodities above the its value.
0: Above its cost price.
2: Below. No.
0: No, above its cost price. So-

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The way that you've been treating me, I'm telling you goodbye. 'Cause I'm through with you. You can go home to your mother, find yourself another.

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You can go home to your mother and find yourself another.

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You can go home to your mother, find yourself another.

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Come on, pretty baby, here to walk and here to talk with me. 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

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Come on, and walk, and then talk, and then walk, and then walk, and then talk, and

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Actually, it doesn't cost a lot of money to go back and forth. Sometimes other people join in and take the dog with them. Because of this, the sea has become smaller. During a period of days that nobody knows, Shanghai has also become smaller. What's the point of selling the old fridge? Going back and forth is better.